0: Rags. This is the Moth Radio Hour. I'm your host, Jay Allison, producer of this radio show. In this hour, stories of identity fabricated, forged, and forgotten. First up is Judith Samper-Alibero from our 2014 Moth Community Showcase. The showcase features some of our favorite stories told through our community workshop. Those favorites include this story, which revolves around a forged bus pass in London. Here's Judith, live from the Housing Works bookstore in New York City.
1: Hola, me llamo Judith, soy española, y a mucha honra. But, well, maybe you want me to talk in English, right? I don't know. Maybe you can understand me better. All right, so before telling you my story, I need to tell you a little bit about my culture. I'm from Spain, so I'm gonna let you know how the Spaniards are. The Spaniards, we love to get things for free. The more we can get, the better. Just imagine you have a bowl of candies and the Spaniard will get one for themselves and one for the cousin, one for the mother, one for the father, the sister, the daughter, for all the whole family. If there is nobody in the room, they will take all the candy and the bowl because it will look amazing in the living room. Well, when I was 25, I was an art student in London, and I was broke. As you can imagine, paying rent or paying for food, it was a struggle, and certainly was paying for transport. One day I was waiting for my bus at the stop, and I was looking at my bus pass and thinking, this will be so easy to falsify. You know, like I'm an artist, I can't do things, so I was thinking, oh my God, I can't do this with my eyes closed. So I decided to give a try. And the first time I tried, I was a bit scared. But you know, it worked. It worked. So like after a couple of weeks, it just became a routine to start my week clicking around the computer, hitting print. Y ya está. I was ready to go. So I don't know, after a couple of months doing that, it was so easy that I didn't feel that I had any more fake bus pass. It was totally real for me. So another day I was just going to downtown London for a party, and I was going in the bus, like listening to my music, looking through the window, and I feel like somebody tapping my shoulder. I turn around and I see an inspector asking for my bus pass. So I just hand it to him, and as soon as I'm giving to him, I remember that I'm giving him a bus pass that is fake. And I look at his face, and I can notice that he knows it too. So the next thing he does is taking his notebook, name, please. And without even thinking, I say, Antonia Gonzalez, which obviously is not my real name. And Antonia Gonzalez is kind of the most Spanish name, the most common name that you can find. It would be like here saying John Smith, something like that. But, you know, I thought, okay, he's going to put me a fine, this fine that they give to everybody when they don't pay their tickets, like it's £20. And that's a shame because that would be a few less beers tonight. But what can I do? Just will pay, that's it. So the next stop, he made me go down the bus. And there is a line of 10 policemen waiting. Two of them, they grab me by my arms, so high that my feet can barely touch the floor. And like in a movie, they bring me to the police station, reading my rights. When I arrived there, I managed to sneak my ID into my panties because I realized they think I'm Antonia Gonzalez there, and I don't want they think I lie about my name. So after that, they frisked me and they take everything I have in my pockets. They take my piercing, everything, and they couldn't find it. And they asked me as well where I bought the bus pass. And I say, I bought it on the street. I didn't know it, even it was fake. So I don't know, they didn't believe me too much, but they have to ask if I wanted a court-appointed lawyer. And I say, of course, you know, I needed to defend my innocence. So I have to wait for a couple of hours until he came, and they brought me into a cell. they took off my shoes, they opened the door, and I see like a cement bed with a blue mat, like this one that you can find at the gyms, a metal toilet, and in front of it, a camera. So they cannot lose any detail. They can know even if you are constipated there. In those 2 hours, I was thinking about my story, what I was gonna say. Like thinking about where I bought it exactly, from who I bought it, but without trying to give too many details. I didn't want it to point to anybody in concrete because I'm a good person, you know? So my lawyer came, I tell him all my story, and they bring us to an interrogatory room with another police officer, and she start recording and make me all kind of questions. I start answering, but none of my answers seems to please her. And she start playing with the fact that my English, English is not my mother tongue. So everything I was saying, she was changing the meaning of everything. And after like 45 minutes, like going back and forth, she just asked me if I want a translator. And then my lawyer, again like in the movies, look at her and say, can I talk to my client, please? So she stopped the recording, leaves the room. My lawyer turned to me and said, listen, this is how the things work in England. Like the police here has a 90% of solved cases. And that's because you need to say what they want to hear. So when she come back, just say to her that you are a student, you don't have much money, you knew it was fake, and you know it's wrong what you did, you regret, and you're never going to do it again. At that point, I was so convinced of my story and my innocence that I didn't want it to do that. I was like, why have to say that? But you know, I was like the whole night there. I was like 5-6 hours with them. And I was thinking, okay, maybe he's the lawyer. Maybe I should follow his advice. And the police officer came back and I say my speech. And after that, she doesn't make me any more questions or say anything else. She stopped the recording, leave the room. And when she come back, she said that they are going to release me. So I say, great, I'm just feeling great. Everything is finished. They are going to release me as soon as they certify my identity. Aww. Yeah, Antonia Gonzalez. So at that point, my whole world crumbled. I was like, I just start crying, and the lawyer and the police officer, they were handing me Kleenex. They didn't know what was going on. I couldn't even talk, keep crying, until I managed to say to them that I lied about my name. And then the lawyer was looking at me, and he was kind of smiling, thinking, I think he knew I was a young person, I didn't know what I was doing, but the police officer thought that I was a terrorist. So after that, it took me like hours to make them believe which one it was my real identity and demonstrate that I wasn't a criminal, because they thought that too. During all that time, I never once pulled out my ID. Because, you know, I thought it was going to be an insult to the police officer who frisked me before. So I think at the end they just felt sorry for me, and they thought it was enough, like having me the whole night like that. I think they thought it was enough punishment. So they let me go without any fine at the end. No fine, nothing. So when I get out at 6 a.m. from the police station, the only thing I could thought about, it was how I'm gonna get home now without my bus pass. And obviously, I learned my lesson. After this, I never in my life even dared about falsifying another bus pass. But you know, lately, I've been observing at the MoMA membership card. Because $25 to get in? Come on, I should be free. Thank you.
0: That was Judith Samper Olivero. Judith is from Vienna, a Mediterranean city in Spain. She moved to the U.S. 9 years ago and currently teaches at California State University and works as a virtual reality specialist and illustrator while continuing to develop her passion for art. She loves camping with her dog, too. Judy told us that, luckily, her bus pass forgery has only come back to haunt her one time. Last year, during her green card interview, this issue came out, and she had to request her criminal records from England. They let her go home without a warning, and it didn't affect the process of her permanent residency beyond an extra 3 months of paperwork and some anxiety. She told us, thankfully, youthful stupidity gets cured with time. Next up is Sean Gohl, who told this story at our Open Mic Story Slam series in New York, where WNYC is a media partner of The Moth. Here's Sean.
2: So it's the first night of summer camp, and I'm trying really hard to bond with the other guys in the dorm when one of them goes, "Hey, Sean, tell us about your first kiss." And I'm like, oh. This is my nightmare question for two reasons. One, I am a huge dork. At this point in my life, at 16, I've only kissed, like, my PSAT book for good luck. And, and two, I am in the closet, so anything about intimacy in general makes me retreat into my body like a shy turtle. But luckily, I have prepared an answer for this very specific question, a fake answer. So I turn to him and I go, my first kiss was Sarah Brown. We met at Disney World. Sparks flew. We had our first kiss outside the France Pavilion at Epcot. But unfortunately, you know, we lost touch. And the guys are like, very good, yes. So we're leaving the room and one of them goes, "Hey, did you really kiss Sarah Brown?" And I'm like, as a matter of fact, yes, I did. And he goes, that's so crazy because, like, you know, she's here. And I was like, Who is here? So it turns out that there may or may not be a Sarah Brown in Florida, but there definitely was a Sarah Brown at this camp in the girls' dorm. That in itself is not a problem, because then I was going to go to plan B. Oh, wrong Sarah Brown. Common name, common mistake. But what I didn't anticipate was that this news would pinball across camp and get to Sarah. And that made her nervous, because Sarah, like me, had never kissed anyone. And she didn't want people investigating her kissing history and then making fun of her for never having done so. So instead of saying, "No, I don't know who this guy is," she said, yeah, like we did. It's not a big deal. So the next day, I'm eating a turkey sandwich, and this, like, throng of guys comes up to me, and they're like, "Yo, dude, we talked to Sarah. She remembers her kiss." And I'm like, "What? But I didn't think she'd remember. That's so crazy." And they're like, "Yo, this is great. Like, you're gonna have a reunion, and this summer, you're gonna hook up." And I'm like, "Oh, crap." So I kid you not, the next 6 days, I basically hid in the bathroom for 45-minute intervals, trying to avoid this hormonal, twilight-obsessed, roving mob of teenagers hungry for a romance to make happen in real life. But all good things must come to an end, and I emerge from the bathroom one day, and lo and behold, there is Sarah Brown. And she comes up to me and she goes, "Oh, hey, Sean, I'm Sarah. I think it's really funny that you told everyone we kissed." And I was like, "Oh, hey, Sarah, I think it's really funny that you exist." Like, it's like the legend of Bloody Mary. Like, I've said your name enough times that you've manifested yourself and are, like, gonna ruin my life. And we make a little bit more small talk, and then she goes, "You know, like, we don't have to keep lying. Like, we can just, like, quickly make this true." And she gives me the look. And then I'm like, oh, my gourd. I'm just processing the fact that my fake gay beard has manifested herself and is now proposing the summer fling that everyone thinks we already had at Epcot. And the second thing growing through my mind is, I don't want to make this real, but also I don't want to keep lying. And it's like I am in this weird in-between where I don't want the social capital. I'm lying solely as a defense mechanism. But my lies have backfired. And instead of making me disappear, they've been pushing me further and further into the spotlight. So I realize in order to stop this roller coaster, I just have to be honest with this girl. And I'm like, Sarah, I can't. And she looks at me and she like squints her eyes. And I could see the wheels turning. And she goes, "You can't." And I say, "Yes." And she goes, "Because of your religion." And I go, kind of, yes, yes. So actually that pretty much settled the matter. When you bring up Hinduism in rural Pennsylvania, people are just like, okay, cool. But not only was I thankful that the story died, I was really thankful that, you know, at this time in my life, this secret was such a burden. And I was really thankful for that moment. So I could see that in an environment as difficult as high school, there were other people sort of putting on a performance, and it made me feel a little bit less alone. So, thank you.
0: That was Sean Gold. Sean won the Story Slam that night with this story and went on to tell another story at our New York City Grand Slam, which brings winners from 10 Story Slams across the city to compete. In a moment, stories of personas and costumes, one donned by an actor at a children's party, one worn by a lawyer arguing in front of the Supreme Court, when the Moth Radio Hour continues.
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4: 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Hi, I'm Adam Gross. Thanks for spending your Monday night with me. I hope you had a nice weekend, and I hope this week's off to a good start. What a beautiful day we had earlier today. Expect a nice night tonight with mostly clear skies and temps getting down to the upper 50s. We'll start the day tomorrow with mostly sunny skies, then a chance of showers starts in the afternoon. 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
0: This is the Moth Radio Hour from PRX. I'm Jay Allison. In this episode, our stories are about crafting your image, playing a part, faking it until you make it, and dressing for the job you want. That's what our next storyteller, Dave Moran, has to do when called upon to argue in front of the Supreme Court. Dave told the story to Grand Slam in Ann Arbor, where we partner with Michigan Radio. Here's Dave Moran.
7: Mr. Moran, the deep baritone voice rang out. I stood up with my hands shaking violently and walked to the lectern of the Supreme Court of the United States. 4 months earlier, the court had granted review in a case that I was representing an indigent defendant who had been convicted of a crime greater than he should have been convicted of. And I had never been to the U.S. Supreme Court before. So I didn't know what I was in for. And the first thing you do when you're a lawyer and you're going to a new court is you read the court rules. And I read the court rules, and one of the first things I noticed is that a counsel shall appear, and I quote, in dark conservative business attire. Well, I'm a law professor, and I dress badly, so I went to the department store at Briarwood Mall, and I went to the men's department, and after teaching a class at the end of the day, and I was wearing pretty much what I'm wearing today, khaki pants, polo shirt, 5 o'clock shadow, and I said, I need a dark conservative business suit. And the man looked me over and he said, job interview, sir? And I said, no, U.S. Supreme Court argument. And I'm certain he didn't believe me, but I got the suit. And I, of course, the other part things you do when you're preparing for U.S. Supreme Court is you do a lot of preparation. So the case was about the double jeopardy clause of the Fifth Amendment for those lawyers present. I read everything, every case I could to get as ready as I could possible. But the problem is I'd never even seen a U.S. Supreme Court argument. So in March 2003, a month before my scheduled argument, I flew to Washington and went to watch an argument of another criminal case. And the argument started, and first thing that I noticed was that this is a really small room. Those of you who've been there know this. This is a really small courtroom, and the lawyer is just a few feet under the nose of Chief Justice William Rehnquist. And the argument started, and it was a death penalty case, and the lawyer arguing for the inmate was getting into it with Justice Scalia about what the record really showed. And it turns out Justice Scalia had this weird habit of he would ask a question and you would think he was done and there'd be a deep breath and a long pause and then there'd be more question coming. And the lawyer was very eager and he kept starting to answer the questions and then Justice Scalia would ask some more. And this happened two or three times and suddenly Chief Justice Rehnquist leaned forward and said, you will let Justice Scalia finish asking his questions. There will not be two people talking at the same time. Now, the lawyer at the podium didn't seem fazed at all. He just went on with his argument after a quick apology. But if cameras were allowed in the courtroom, you would have a video of all of the blood draining out of me. So I came back home, and I told people in Michigan about this terrifying experience, and everybody had a Chief Justice Rehnquist story of how he loved to chew out attorneys. If an attorney sometimes got the name wrong, the justices don't have nameplates on the bench, and so some attorneys mistake the name, and he would say, that was Justice Souter, not Justice Kennedy. Or the worst thing you could do would be to answer a question and start the answer with, well, Judge O'Connor, it's Justice O'Connor. So I was terrified that I was going to go there and be humiliated in front of my friends and family, all of whom had been invited to go to Washington for me. But I prepared as best I could. I wore my suit, made sure it fit, and we flew to Washington in April 2004. Now, the night before the argument, we all agreed to meet the friends and family and the other lawyers on the team. We met at a Mexican restaurant just a few blocks from the Supreme Court. I ordered enchilada suizas. They were delicious. I thought, you know, margaritas might help me sleep. So I had one margarita, and then I had another margarita, and I thought, three margaritas, not a good idea. So I had two margaritas, and I got a good night's sleep. And I got up the next morning, and we walked to the court and waited until the case was called, Mr. Moran. And I walked up there, terrified that I was going to be humiliated, handshaking. And I said, Mr. Chief Justice, and may it please the court, and started the argument. And quickly the questions started coming and the tension melted away because as a lawyer, I'm very happy to answer questions. It's easier than just making a speech like this. And Justice Scalia asked a lot of questions and I counted to myself, 1,001, 1,002, 1,003. And I waited until I was sure he was done and I began to answer. And the questions came and I thought it went pretty well. And it's 30 minutes of argument in front of that court. And the case was over, and I walked out the doors down the magnificent marble steps and thought, that was pretty fun. And I've been back 5 times since then, and I've won some and I've lost some, but every single argument has been fun, and I haven't been chewed out by any of the justices. And I must say that Chief Justice Roberts runs a much nicer, more friendly court than Chief Justice Rehnquist. But every time I walk out of there, walk out those great doors and down those magnificent marble steps, I think to myself, damn, that was fun.
0: That was Dave Moran. Dave is a professor at the University of Michigan Law School, where he co-directs the Michigan Innocence Project. He always eats at the same Mexican restaurant the night before a Supreme Court argument, and he always orders the enchilada suizas and two margaritas. And he buys a new suit. This is the second story of Dave's that's aired on the Moth Radio Hour, and while this story features him dressing up, his first story was about him dressing down, way down, and posing nude for a drawing class. To hear that story, as well as see a photo of Dave fully clothed on the steps of the Supreme Court, visit themoth.org.

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1: You're listening to the Moth Radio Hour from PRX. I'm Jay Allison. Our final story in this hour comes from the writer Ishmael Bia. Ishmael recognizes the identity of his village by its soundscape and recognizes himself by the narratives he stores in his mind. Both of these are soon changed by war in his country. A caution, there are some vivid descriptions. He told this story at a Moth event celebrating the 100th birthday of the New York Public Library. Here's Ishmael Bia.
6: The evening always began with several commotions. One of them was the arrival of people from their various places of work, from their farms, from whatever form of employment they had, and they all came, greeted each other, and went into their houses. The second commotion was by children, boys and girls, being sent to knock on the doors of these very people who had just arrived to invite them to dinner, to have this grand meal of the day. And during this meal, all the young boys and men ate from the same plate, and all the girls and the women ate from the same plate as well. When the eating started, which I was part of, the eldest, or the oldest person at that gathering of the male, particularly the one that I ate with, would stop eating first. And then the second oldest would stop. And as it went down the line, then the boy and the youngest person would be left at the plate with enough food for them to eat. And this was how the evening began in my small village in the south of Sierra Leone, West Africa, where I'm from. After we finished eating, the fire had already been set with firewood, and the darkness had come in very quickly, that the only source of light were the flames of the fire that leapt into the air. And we sat around and waited for stories to be told to us. This was how we learned how to understand our history, the history of our families, of ourselves, our roles in the community, how we would function as children, but also as adults. These stories also, this oral tradition, started many, many years ago before I was born, and this was a way that brought to us a way of listening actively so that we can hear not only with our ears, but also with our heart, with our eyes, and we can hear beyond the words that were being told to us. At one of these gatherings, I must have been about 9 years old, my grandmother sat next to me, and she whispered into my ears. She said, "I want to let you know that each person's mind is their own personal library. And as life breathes its moment through you, those moments become memories, and those memories become narratives, and those narratives become chapters and books that you put."
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That was Ishmael Bia. Believing his family was dead, Ishmael was pulled into the violence and recruited as a boy soldier in Sierra Leone. His memoir about his experience, A Long Way Gone, has sold more than 1 million copies, and it's been translated into 40 languages.

0: This episode of the Moth Radio Hour was produced by me, Jay Allison, Catherine Burns, and Meg Bowles. Co-producer, Vicky Merrick. Associate producer, Emily Couch. The stories were directed by Jennifer Hickson and Larry Rosen, with additional Grand Slam coaching by Jody Powell. The rest of the Moss leadership team includes Sarah Haberman, Sarah Austin-Jeunesse, Kate Tellers, Jennifer Birmingham, Marina Kluche, Suzanne Rust, Brandon Grant, Inga Gladowski, Sarah Jane Johnson, and Aldi Kaza. Moth stories are true as remembered and affirmed by our storytellers. Our theme music is by The Drift. 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
5: 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I'm Melissa Davis, your host tonight, along with co-host Adam Gross. Drew Du Bois is back for another installment of his vinyl listening segment, Strictly Heaters. He'll share some record-buying tips, and we'll hear picks from his vinyl collection, including songs from Monk Montgomery, Camera Obscura, and more. 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

0: 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I'm Melissa Davis with Adam Gross. Coming up, we'll listen to tracks from Drew DuBois' vinyl collection. But first, Adam, what's happening in the world of Indiana music?
1: I've got a track from Bloomington's Gentleman Caller. This is off his album, American Dark. It's Be Careful with the Lights in Japan.

That was Gentleman Caller with Be Careful with the Lights in Japan. Up next, I have one from Indiana band Stay Outside. This is Store-Bought Sunshine. Dopamine.

0: feeling. You're tuned to Small Studio Signal Boost. I'm Adam Gross here with Melissa Davis, and we're listening to some music from Indiana-based artists. Melissa, what do you have up next?
1: Yeah, a band reached out to me via email, and I was so glad to receive this communication from the band Spiral Notebooks. 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The first was out in October, and the second was out in March. So they're already pretty prolific. This is Indiana-based Spiral Notebooks with Crows from their second album, In a Made-Up World, on Small Studio Signal Boost.

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1: 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It looks like we'll have a nice night tonight with mostly clear skies and temps dropping down to the upper 50s. Expect the sun to rise tomorrow morning around 6:16. We'll start the day off with mostly sunny skies, then a chance of showers and thunderstorms starts in the mid-afternoon. 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
2: 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I'm Melissa Davis, joined by Adam Gross. Drew Du Bois stopped by recently to chat with Adam and share some picks from his vinyl collection in another installment of the segment, Strictly Heaters.
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4: 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I'm glad to be here, and I've got another bag full of heaters.
3: Another bag full of heaters. Again, friendly reminder, a heater is apparently record store slang, Drew tells me, for a good record.
4: Yep, so I try to only bring you my good records, Adam. I leave all the bad ones in my basement at home.
3: Can we start a new segment called Strictly Garbage?
4: Yes, yeah,
3: just
4: yeah.
3: Stuff you don't like.
4: That'll air at 1 a.m. I like that. I'll bring in all of my worst records. I like this. I'm into it.
3: Let's stick to the heaters.
4: Okay.
3: For now. We'll workshop a Strictly Garbage later. All right. Well, let's just jump right into it. What do you have for us first?
4: Yeah. We're going to start out with an Indianapolis connection today. This is a Monk Montgomery track. Monk Montgomery was born and raised in Indianapolis. He's one of the Montgomery brothers. Of course, his brother Wes is the most famous guitar player. Monk played the electric bass, and he made 4 solo LPs that were focused on his electric bass playing as a lead instrument. So that's unusual.
3: Right, yeah.
4: So this is a track called It's Never Too Late off of 1969's album of the same name. It's an instrumental studio funk effort.

0: That was Monk Montgomery here on Small Studio Signal Boost. I'm Adam Gross, and we're listening to picks from Drew Du Bois's vinyl collection. And we have recorded all of these off of the actual vinyl record, so if you hear the cracks and pops, that is real.
1: Maybe I should clean my records next time before I put them in. Just kidding.
0: Yeah. Too much static on there,
1: wear
0: man.
1: Wear and tear.
0: I mean, we've talked about this before, but obviously, like, one of the most exciting things about buying a record is that you also get a piece of 12 by 12 art.
1: Yes, that's my favorite. I mean, that's one of my favorite things as well.
0: Yeah, and you get liner notes with it. And these liner notes are great because, as you were mentioning, like, he's playing solo bass as the lead instrument, which is unusual. And there's a whole, like, essay about the history of the bass guitar and it being electrified and what he's done with it and how his approach is unique. And that's really cool. It's cool to read that.
1: Yeah, and it kind of shows you how unusual it was to have the bass be featured as an instrument on a record in the late 60s. That it was so unusual that they were probably like, hey, we're going to need to have an essay on the back about this, okay?
0: We're going to have to help people understand this. Also, the cover, I know you said that you're not that big of a fan. I kind of love it. It's like
1: kind of cottagecore. It's like a dentist office painting or something.
0: It really is. It's just like a nondescript pond or like swamp with some grassland, and it's like just a beige square around it.
1: I'm going to have to track down somebody that can explain why that decision was made. His Monk's other record covers, super cool. He has a record called Reality that's like a shell in the palm of a hand against the sky, and it just looks so cool and epic. And then this is like, you know, something you would see in a doctor's office.
0: Yeah,
1: so it's very
0: really
1: calming,
0: is.
1: I guess.
0: It is calming, yeah. I like it. Well, okay. We have fanboyed and fan-hated on this cover enough. What do we have next for us?
1: Yeah, totally different cover, totally different time period. We're going to go to the 90s now. This is a track by Fela Brasilia. They are a British duo, Steve Coppy, David McSherry. This is off of 1995's album Mame That Tune. And it combines live drums, organic instrumentation, and samples to kind of produce an early trip-hop, down-tempo, electronic vibe. This just got reissued in the past year, remastered, and it sounds great. This one's called Harmonicas Are Sh*t.

0: That was Fila Brasilia here on Small Studio Signal Boost. We're listening to selections from Drew DuBois's vinyl collection. We've got all these records here in the studio. And this is an interesting one, Drew, because it's a double LP. There's two records with it. And typically, when you get a double LP, it's a gatefold jacket. So one record goes on one side. You open it up. The other record goes on the other side. But this is two records in one
1: jammed
0: single
1: into one sleeve.
0: Yeah.
1: I think it's the victim of the CD age. Came out in 1995, probably with just CD art. So when they repressed it this year, probably wanted to save some money, not do new gatefold spread. And yeah, just slam both of those records in there.
0: That makes a lot of sense. I mean, it works. It's just the... It's a confusing thing
1: to
0: pick
1: up. There are two in there, it's not just one really heavy record.
0: Yeah, that's a very heavy record. Speaking of heavy records, while you're here, let me pick your brain on some record facts.
1: Yeah.
0: Heavy records. So there's a lot of people trying to get you to buy records now, and they try all kinds of things, including a bunch of different variants.
1: True.
0: And one of those variants is 180 gram.
1: Mm-hmm.
0: I don't know what a standard record is. Do you like 140, 150, something
1: below 140, actually, yeah.
0: Okay.
1: Maybe closer to 120.
0: Okay. So 180 gram, what does that mean? If you see like remastered on 180 gram vinyl.
1: Yeah. So that means the actual weight of the record itself. If you take the record out, weigh 180 gram record, it should be around 180 grams. Not all of them are actually 180 grams. They can go up to 200 grams or so. It's mostly a marketing term. 180 gram records are more heavy duty than regular records, so they are less fragile and have less tendency to warp, but it typically doesn't affect the sound of the record itself. So if you see that on a sticker, yes, it does mean the record is more heavyweight. No, it doesn't really mean that it's functionally better.
0: Yeah. But if you're worried about keeping it for forever, it will be a little more durable.
1: More durable, potentially. Yep.
0: Yeah.
1: The other thing to keep an eye out for is some turntables, typically the cheapest, kind of lowest end models, briefcase style sometimes. Some of those struggle to play 180 gram records.
0: Mm.
1: They are functionally too heavy to spin at the right speed for some turntables. So, that's just another thing to be aware of if you think that your record sounds different because you bought a real 180 or 200 gram record and you're using it on a, you know, suitcase style record player. It might just be that it functionally can't spin it fast enough.
0: Wow. That, you know, that's like such a beautiful thing, though. We're talking mechanics and listening to music.
1: Yeah.
0: I like that kind of stuff.
1: I always tell people turntables, records, it's more of an art than a... I mean, it's science, but it's more of an art than a science.
0: I do have like a vintage Fisher-Price toy suitcase record
1: player. I was raised on that.
0: That still plays great, but it plays fast. So maybe I should only play my 180 gram records on it.
1: Or anything that you want to sound like the Chipmunks, right?
0: Right, exactly. Okay, well, thanks for the record facts, as always, Drew. Let's hear another record. What do we have here?
1: Oh, man, we're going to close it out with a record that just got reissued this year for its 25th anniversary. This is the Scottish indie pop band Camera Obscura with the song Happy New Year. That's off of 2001's Biggest Bluest Hi-Fi. This is just one of my favorite bands. It's a great opening single and a great introduction to the funny lyrics and melancholy, yearning vocals of the lead singer, Tracy Ann Campbell.

0: Well, Drew, thanks for stopping by again and sharing picks from your record collection. Always great to hear what you're listening to.
1: No, thanks. I appreciate it, and always try to bring some interesting stuff, so hope you enjoyed.
0: Oh, yeah, I learned a thing or two. If people want to keep up with you, so we call this segment Strictly Heaters because you have a Substack called Strictly Heaters, and it's a good name. Melissa and I were talking about this, and I said, it's hard to come up with one good name. It's harder to come up with two, so let's just use what he's got because
1: like
0: it's
1: it.
0: Good.
1: I like it. Yeah, you can find me on Substack at Strictly Heaters, just writing about a bunch of music, new, old, cheap, rare, just stuff that I like.
0: Perfect. Well, see you next time.
1: Thank you.
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2: 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I'm Melissa Davis, joined by Adam Gross, and Matthew Soucy has a story tonight on late Indiana-born guitarist Lonnie Mack.
5: 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I'm Matthew Soucy. Tonight, we're going to listen to a sample of Indiana music history, which started in West Harrison, Indiana, right on the southern part of the Indiana-Ohio border, on July 18, 1941. That's when guitarist Lonnie Mack was born. Mack, in the early 60s, was one of the first wave of rock guitar slingers, along with the likes of Link Wray, Duane Eddy, and Dick Dale. He also did a slew of session work for the likes of James Brown, Freddie King, Dobie Gray, and Ronnie Hawkins. His album, The Wham of That Memphis Man, was released in 1963, and he immediately became one of the more influential guitarists in the rock genre. That album featured two instrumental classics, which are still being played on radio and by guitarists today. First, there's Wham, with an exclamation point.

In the late 1960s, Lonnie Mack would sign with Elektra Records and later be the opening act for fellow Elektra recording artist The Doors. You can hear Lonnie Mack playing bass on The Doors' tune Roadhouse Blues from their 1970s.

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Located on Mass Ave in downtown Indy, Main Street in Carmel, and online at silverinthecity.com.

From the 1970 album Morrison Hotel, that's The Doors with Lonnie Mack on the bass and Roadhouse Blues. And for you trivia buffs out there, the gentleman on harmonica playing under a pseudonym, John Sebastian. Mack would record numerous albums over the decades for labels like Fraternity, Capitol, King, Ace, Epic, and his own label, Flying V. In the mid-80s, he spent time with Chicago's Alligator Records. Stevie Ray Vaughan would call Lonnie Mack one of his biggest influences, and Vaughan got to co-produce Lonnie Mack's album for Alligator Records, Strike Like Lightning, back in 1985. Here's the two of them in a rare acoustic performance, the tune Oreo Cookie Blues.

From the 1985 album Strike Like Lightning, that's Lonnie Mack with a little help from Stevie Ray Vaughan and Oreo Cookie Blues, an album that Vaughan co-produced and played guitar on half the tracks. Lonnie Mack continued to record and tour until 2004. He died on April 21, 2016, at the age of 74. In 2025, the Lonnie Mack estate, along with the European record label The Last Music Company, released a live album from Mack called Live from Louisville 1992, the first official Lonnie Mack release since 1999. While the overall sound, it sounds like a bootleg, it's still a thrill to hear Lonnie Mack and his signature Flying V guitar in action once again. Here's one of his staples in a live performance, Lonnie Mack and Cincinnati Jail.

0: We've just scratched the surface on the music and the impact of guitarist and singer Lonnie Mack. 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
1: 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I'm Melissa Davis, here with co-host Adam Gross. 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Adam Gross and Roxana Caldwell created our show. 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And we are at our last song. Adam, it looks like this is from our homeland.
2: Yeah, from the north part of the state. This is South Bend's Anthony Tagliaferri with The Empty Quarter, Part 2. Have a great night.

0: 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Hi, I'm Adam Gross. 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
3: Rostam's new album, American Stories, is full of sounds you'd hear on an Americana album, like twangy guitars and pedal steel. But you also hear Middle Eastern instruments, like the saz. Blending those sounds and sharing his own perspective on Middle Eastern music was really important to him.
4: 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But that's not my experience of Middle Eastern music.
3: Coming up, you'll hear Rostam perform songs from American Stories live and tell some of those stories behind those songs. That's today. I'm Raina Duras. This is Conversations from the World Cafe.

This is World Cafe. I'm Raina Duras. You may know Rostam Batmanglij as one of the founding members of Vampire Weekend, whose work producing their massively successful early albums made him a sought-after producer after he left the band in 2016. Even before departing Vampire Weekend, Rostam was releasing solo albums and has also worked on albums from artists like Carly Rae Jepsen, Hamilton Lighthouser, Haim, and Claro. His new solo album is called American Stories, where he combines classic Americana sounds with Middle Eastern instrumentation inspired by his Persian background. Rostam and I will dig into that album coming up, and he'll share some live performances, starting with Like a Spark. This is from American Stories. It's Rostam, live for World Cafe.

0: Like a Spark on World Cafe. That's Rostam. It's the opening track from his new album, American Stories. I'm Raina Duras. Rostam, welcome back to the World Cafe.
1: So good to be back.
0: So great to have you here. The record is beautiful.
1: Thank you.
0: In that song, you know, we hear guitars. We also hear an instrument that's all over this album, the saz. For folks listening who have maybe never seen one of those before, could you describe what the saz is?
1: Well, yeah, on this record, we used a couple different saz. One is an acoustic saz, which is like, you can imagine it kind of like a banjo that's way longer and has, you know, doubled up strings. So you get that really sort of like, that very sort of twangy, stringy sound. And then Amir, who played the saws, the acoustic and the electric saws on the record, he found this electric saws, which is like a much smaller version of the instrument. And he bought that when he was on tour with the Voids in Istanbul. And that sort of sounds like a Middle Eastern Stratocaster. It's like a electric guitar. It's got that really cool piercing tone, but it also has these quarter tones. So you can play frets that you couldn't play on a guitar. You could play pitches that you can't play on a guitar because they kind of exist between where the frets are put traditionally.
0: What is your earliest memory of hearing like a saz?
1: So there's a family of related instruments. So saz is from Turkey, but in Persian music, there's a tar and a sitar, and they're tuned identically, and they have the similar quarter tones. My earliest memory is just, I guess, you know, probably 5-6 years old, listening to Persian music with my family in our kitchen. And we listened to a lot of different kinds of music, the Rolling Stones, the Beatles, Bob Dylan, and a lot of Persian music, folk music, Persian folk music. So yeah, it was a pretty wide range of stuff.
0: How does it make you feel when you hear it?
1: I feel connected to it, you know? Like, I feel like there's a beauty there that on this record, one of the things I wanted to try to do was take Middle Eastern music out of the context that it's so often put in. Like, you know, you watch a movie and there's Middle Eastern music, but it's sort of ominous and sinister, and it's used as like an indicator for something bad is about to happen. But that's not my experience of Middle Eastern music. There's beauty and there's hope, there's optimism, there's major keys that work with Middle Eastern music, and there's Middle Eastern music that expresses a wide range of emotions. So yeah, I think my desire with this record was to kind of put those microtonal melodies and put the music that I grew up with as a kid in a just a slightly different context, you know, like,
0: right.
1: Let people hear it with major chords around it.
0: Could you talk about fitting those sounds together and maybe how those early experiments you did with it, how it worked to where we are now on this record?
1: I think because I have a little bit of a math brain, I sort of could understand mapping like which chords in Western music would work with the microtonal melodies on top of them. So like, you know, it's basically like if you think about the one chord, the four chord, and the six chord in Western music, in the key of C, that would be like C, F, A minor. They all have this common tone of C. And so because they all share that common tone, you can kind of imagine sort of that drone or pedal tone connecting all of those chords, and simultaneously that pedal tone is what connects the microtonal melodies in Persian music. So when you play those melodies, there is some kind of a pedal or drone underneath them, and usually it is that common tone. So that's kind of like, if I'm, you know, I'm laying it all out on the table for you, that's like where my math brain goes with it. So on the song Back of a Truck, that one you're moving between the 1-4 and the 6 chord, and I think part of the reason that it works is because they all those chords share that common tonic tone.
0: Yeah. I love that idea of this sort of thing connecting it underneath,
1: yeah,
0: and using the pedal steel for that. And I'm glad you brought up Back of a Truck because I wanted to play a clip of that song. Let's hear it and we'll come back and talk some more. This is Back of a Truck. It's Rostam on World Cafe.

0: Back of a Truck from Rostam's new album, American Stories, on World Cafe. Maybe you can tell us a bit about your background. Your parents were born in Iran.
1: That's right.
0: When did they come to the United States?
1: So both of my parents came to America for college. Mm-hmm. My mom went to the University of Southern Oklahoma. My dad went to Reed College in Oregon. And then they both sort of spent a lot of their 20s in America. They went back in their late 20s and they returned to Iran. They met in Iran. They got married. They thought that their life would be there, but there was a revolution in 1979. And they got out of the country after the revolution. They smuggled themselves out of the country. They moved to France. My brother was born in France. And then they really had a desire for their kids to feel like they had a home. And so that was why they moved to America. So they came to America in 1983. My brother was 3 years old. I was in my mother's womb. And I think what they wanted for us was they had experienced, you know, so much instability in Iran. They'd seen things change so dramatically and so quickly that I think they wanted me and my brother to feel a sense of place and a sense of home. And so I was born in Washington, D.C. and grew up in Washington, D.C., I'm the only one in my family who could run for president one day because you have to be born in America.
0: Yeah.
1: So that's something I've always thought about. And that was part of like what I was interested in with this record and calling it American Stories.
0: If you're just joining us, I'm speaking with Rostam on World Cafe. The album is called American Stories. And when there is this interweaving of Persian music, that title takes on some different dimensions. Could you talk about what that phrase means to you, American Stories?
1: Well, I think part of the allure for me was like sort of connecting to this idea of like, it's like a book of short stories that, you know, you could write a book of short stories and call it American Stories. That would, no one would have questions about that. It would make sense. But yeah, I liked referencing another kind of form of art, like a collection of short stories. And then, yeah, I like the idea of sort of trying to expand the general notion of what is considered American. Mm-hmm. And I felt like around the time that I was finishing this album, Zohran Mamdani was also getting elected in New York. And I built out like a pretty elaborate post on Instagram about why I believed in Zohran as a candidate. And that post like reached 1 million people. And I was just like, the combination of all these things made me start to feel like we are in this very fascinating era where it seems as though, in spite of everything around us, there is an opportunity for there to be this expanding notion of what America is. Mm-hmm. And I think it's something that I really grew up with as, you know, being politically attuned because I was growing up in Washington, D.C., where you kind of can't tune that stuff
0: right
1: out.
0: Yeah.
1: So it was something that I was like attuned to from a young age. And I think in the 1990s and in the early 2000s, I think, you know, we're interested in this idea of inclusiveness and that extended into like Barack Obama kind of being the, maybe like the most in some ways, like representing this, like the success of inclusiveness as a model and a concept. And maybe we've retreated from that. But I think what I felt about Zohran getting elected and what I've felt about what he's been able to accomplish is like, we shouldn't lose hope that I think that there's a lot of positive change happening in spite of everything.
0: We're going to come back to that idea a little later on, but the next song we're going to hear has a story as well. You mentioned your dad.
1: Yes.
0: In the line, my father carries the name of a prophet, but dad was no believer. The song is called Road to Death. Could you tell us about that line and what the, maybe the story is in this one.
1: I'd say there's a few different stories.
0: Sure.
1: One of the stories was I was dating somebody and I said to him, my immune system feels like it isn't what it used to be. I feel like I was, and this was like in the midst of COVID, where, and it was like after the third time that I had gotten COVID. So maybe that was part of it. But he said something really interesting to me. He was like, well, yeah, you know, your immune system is going to get worse and worse. And then eventually that's why you die. And I never thought about death as the consequence of a deteriorating immune system. And it kind of like stuck with me. And so years later, it manifested in this song. And then another person I was getting to know said to me, I believe in God and I believe in Jesus. And it struck me because I had to ask myself, well, do I believe in Jesus? I grew up with like really loving Christmas music and really feeling, and to this day, I think Christmas music is some of my favorite music. But I never really asked myself if I believed in Jesus. So that was another thing that's swirling in this mix. And then my own dad, I remember being 6 or 7 and asking my dad, Dad, do you believe in God?
0: Mm.
1: And he said, I don't know. I'm somewhere between atheist and agnostic, you know, and to hear that as a 6 or 7 year old, maybe I was 8 years old. I don't know. However old I was, it was interesting. You know, he didn't avoid the question. He didn't sugarcoat it. And so it was, these were all the things that were kind of floating, swirling in my mind. And they all ended up in the song, The Road to Death.
0: Let's hear it. This is Road to Death. Rostam, live for World Cafe.

0: The Road to Death, performed live by Rostam from his new album, American Stories. We've been talking about his blending of sounds from different cultures on this album, but that's something he's been doing since his Vampire Weekend days. We get into that next on World Cafe.
1: 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Hi, I'm Adam Grass. Thanks for spending your Monday night with me. Well, with these clear skies, it might be a good night for stargazing. We've got all kinds of planets visible right now. Mercury reached its highest point above the western horizon today. And tomorrow morning, just before sunrise, you might be able to catch a glimpse of Saturn and Mars. Stay tuned for more Conversations from the World Cafe.
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0: Welcome back to the World Cafe. I'm Raina Duras. Rostam has a new album out called American Stories, and he's my guest today.
4: We've been talking a lot about blending different cultural sounds, different regional sounds. That is something that you've been doing since you started out producing Vampire Weekend albums. I mean, just to give folks an example, a song like Cape Cod Kwasa Kwasa off the debut album literally names a style of Congolese dance and is also musically influenced by it.

0: Why do you think that is something you've always, in a way, been drawn to? Did you realize you were drawn to it at that point?
1: I grew up listening to so many kinds of music, so I think it's the combination of just growing up with this wide range of music from around the world, music from Africa, music from Iran, Afghanistan, having all these different kinds of musics in my life, and then going to college, studying music, and being sort of armed with the tools to take the things that I was hearing and being able to translate them. Because I think being a producer is often about translating something. You know, like if you work with an artist will be like, I like this because, and maybe they're referencing another song, or maybe they're referencing a feeling, or maybe they're referencing a mood. And it's your job, I think, as a producer to translate whatever that is into what's coming out of the speakers.
0: Right.
1: So I think, yeah, I think it makes sense, like, just kind of the way that my brain works, that I would be attuned and interested in that.
0: You're going to play a Vampire Weekend song for us today.
1: Yeah.
0: It's the last song on the last album you were a member of the band for, 2013's Modern Vampires of the City. It's called Young Lion. Could you tell us the initial inspiration behind this song? Because I think it started with Ezra from Vampire Weekend at an ATM. Is that right?
1: Yeah. So we were finishing our second album, Contra. And that album was we made that album quite quickly, you know, in a span of months. And we had put a lot of pressure on ourselves. The debut album came out in 2008, and we thought it would be really cool to put out an album in 2009 as a follow-up. So we were hustling to finish the record, and Ezra was at an ATM on his way to the studio to meet me, and I think he was a little agitated, and somebody who was actually a Rasta, dreadlocked Rasta, saw him and you know, approached him and said to him, "You take your time, young lion." And so when Ezra got to the studio, this was in 2009, and he was telling me about what had happened, that story stuck in my mind, and a few weeks later, maybe days later, I started writing a song on the piano. And that song predates finishing Contra, but it ended up on Modern Vampires.
0: How are you reinterpreting this for us today?
1: Today, we have pedal steel, we have cello, and we have me on guitar. And so each of us is taking a turn with this melody that I wrote. And that melody, it also kind of has elements of Persian music in it. So there's a version that we recorded at Sound City and that we play live with Amir, where we take those Persian elements and push them a little further. Because we have pedal steel and cello today, you're getting more of the American version and also the classical music version.
0: Let's hear it. This is Live for World Cafe, Rostam with Young Lion.

0: Thank you very much.
1: Recorded live for World Cafe, Young Lion. That's Rostam with his own version of a song he initially recorded with Vampire Weekend for their 2013 album, Modern Vampires of the City. Rostam has a new album called American Stories. He's my guest on World Cafe. I'm Raina Duris. There's a track on American Stories that features Claro. You produced her 2019 debut album, Immunity. She was really young at that point. What do you remember from working with her on that album?
2: I always absolutely loved her songwriting voice and her singing voice from the first time I ever heard her music. And the song that I really loved was Flaming Hot Cheetos, which is, you know, something it seemed like she made pretty quickly and, you know, made totally on her own on her laptop.

What Immunity is sort of like this kind of combination of these songs that she and I started together in the studio, and then also these songs that she really started on her own. She recorded a lot of on her own and produced a lot of on her own. And so there's like about half this record that we started together and we finished together. And then there's another half of it that she started on her own and we finished together. And we made the whole thing sound like an album together. So I think she's this incredible, multi-talented, she's really an album artist. And I feel like there's very few of those album artists in her age bracket or generation. And I think she really represents, something that gives me a lot of hope for the future. Cause I think she's an amazing artist, in every sense of the word. And she's also an amazing producer too. So she's just a great collaborator. And, I think we really trusted one another. I remember when she played me Bags and she recorded all the vocals. She had the basic guitar tracks. She had a drum part and she really felt confident that she was like, this is the first single.

0: remember hearing what she was hearing and looking at her and seeing what it made her feel and being like, I don't need to change this very much, but we need to figure out what are the things that make me feel the way she's feeling about this right now. And it wasn't a lot of stuff. It was like a guitar melody here or there. It was like a, you know, like a choir pad that comes in on the chorus. It was changing maybe one note in the bass of the chorus of the song. It was these small little moves, but retaining the things that she loved about that version and finding this place where both of us really love the finished product.
1: Yeah. Claro is on the song Hardy on yes. American Stories. Why was she the right person for this? What was it like getting back together to work together again?
0: It was so fun to work with her again and in a different capacity, right? Because like I said before, I was really entering her world, you know, helping her realize her vision for her debut album. And in this case, I had this vocal part and it wasn't right for my voice. It was either too high or too low. And I was just curious, like, what it would sound like if she sang it. And so I played it for her and she was into it.
1: Here's Hardy featuring Claro. It's Rostam on World Cafe.

0: A bit of the album cut of Hardy featuring Claro from Rostam's new album, American Stories. That takes us to the last song that we're going to hear you perform today. What can you tell us about Come Apart?
1: The words came out of me. They were almost kind of like a visceral response. And I think what I'm interested in coming apart is some of these hierarchical systems, some of these supremacist ideologies that, like I was saying before, like if we zoom out, like what are the systemic problems? And I think a lot of times it does come out, it comes down to different versions of supremacy, supremacist ideology, like whether that's straight supremacy, mononormativity, which is like this idea that like there's like monogamy should be held higher than all else, like male supremacy over women. Like there's, I feel like all of these things are kind of interconnected. And yeah, I think that's what I'm interested in kind of coming apart. And I think maybe the unspoken, the unspoken part of that song that's not addressed in the lyrics is that we can rebuild something that we do feel good about and does take care of everyone. I don't think it's impossible to take care of everyone.
0: We're going to hear you perform it. This is Rostam, Come Apart, live for World Cafe.
1: All right, here's what I'm going to ask. What's the best way to describe you? It's a little bit similar to We Will Rock You, but maybe just a little bit slower than that. So I'll show you. It's a combination of stomping and clapping. Yes. Don't speed up too much, though. In the pocket, yes. Beautiful. Keep that going.

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4: 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We talked a lot in that interview about Rostam bringing Persian sounds into his music. 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All Things Must Pass.

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1: 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At 5:49 on this Tuesday, you're listening to Morning Edition. This is the last official week of spring. Summer begins on Sunday, and the summer solstice is on Saturday. That marks the longest day of the year and when the sun is at the highest point in the sky, and daylight lasts longer than any other day of the year. Our sun

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1: Thank you for tuning in on this Tuesday morning. It's 6:19. 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I'm Melissa Davis. An Indianapolis spending package targets infrastructure, homelessness, and neighborhood programs. 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And we'll have another on-air news report at 6:30 this morning with Barb Anguiano. 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
1: Outplacement firm Challenger Gray and Christmas has crunched the numbers.
2: This is going to be the lowest year for summer teen hiring BLS has recorded in 80 years.
1: Senior VP Andy Challenger says companies' overall hiring plans have fallen 13% from last year, down 70% for seasonal entertainment and leisure jobs.
2: Amusement parks, beaches, ice cream shops, the types of places that typically have a big spike in demand and need extra help during the summer.
1: But now those places face soaring costs for fuel and other supplies and cash-strapped consumers trying to cut back on spending.
3: Okay, one medium pina colada with vanilla cream.
1: On a typical weekend, Tropical Snow KC in Kansas City, Missouri, has several teens behind the counter.
4: I work the cashier, so just like taking orders, making the actual snow cones.
1: Kamaya Manessa is 18 and headed to college in the fall. She works around 6 hours a week and makes 15 an hour, so she started looking for a second job.
4: Trying to find it was pretty difficult, and then I just happened to come across a sign outside of a store that said, like, walk-in interviews happening now.
1: She got the job at a clothing store, but her hours are uneven. Killian McManigal also works at Tropical Snow, making about 60 a week plus tips. He wants to help his mom pay his college tuition in the fall, so...
5: I've applied for, like, dishwashing jobs, hosts and servers and restaurants because they make pretty good money. I'd say, like, 5 different places. I haven't heard anything. I don't think jobs are really good with getting back to teens or people in general.
1: Same thing happened to 16-year-old Hannah Roddis in Silver Spring, Maryland, when she applied to work at a local farmer's market.
6: So that was kind of disheartening. Almost everyone I talk to, they're getting ghosted by fast food chains that have employees wanted signs, actively looking for employees, but they're not responding to us.
1: Roddis will babysit and mow lawns, practice soccer, and do 2 unpaid internships this summer, making her part of a trend, says Andy Challenger. Less work, more other stuff.
2: It's not that teenagers are lazy, right? They have extra academic work, sports activities, volunteering opportunities to build their resumes for college.
1: Back in the 80s, nearly 60% of teens had summer jobs. Today, it's just 35%. I'm Mitchell Hartman for Marketplace.
0: And in Washington, I'm Kimberly Adams with the Marketplace Morning Report. 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
11: Morning. Israel was not part of negotiations with the U.S. to end the war they started against Iran. Does its government think that it will be bound by that agreement? Israel's ambassador to the U.S. joins us on this hour of Morning Edition from NPR News. Georgia Senator Raphael Warnock describes the fundamental differences in how he and House Speaker Mike Johnson understand their faith. I'm Amy Martinez.
12: And I'm Leila Fadel. Warnock says Democrats have ceded too much religious ground to the right. Also, a Kentucky jail holds immigrants detained by ICE and gets paid to do it. An official sees it as a way to offset expenses. And imagining a world in which AI bots become our personal shoppers. It's Tuesday, June 16th, Bloom's Day. It's the day Leopold Bloom wanders around Dublin in James Joyce's Ulysses. The news is next.
13: Live from NPR News in Washington, I'm Corva Coleman. President Trump is at the G7 meeting of leaders in France. Last hour, he praised the new agreement with Iran to end the war. He insists the deal will not allow Iran to have a nuclear weapon, although details of the agreement have not been disclosed. NPR's Daniel Kurtzleben says some European leaders have started to express praise for the deal.
14: It's possible the leaders of G7 countries, a group that includes Canada, the UK, France, Germany, Italy, and Japan, that they're going to praise Trump even while they're pretty frustrated with him. I mean, this war hurt their economies and economies all over the world, after all. And additionally, we did see Trump get upset when some European countries didn't help out with the war to his liking, such as allowing the U.S. to use their airspace.
13: NPR's Danielle Kurtzleben reporting. There are elections across the country today. Oklahoma and Washington, D.C. will hold primaries. Alabama and Georgia are holding runoffs. In Georgia's GOP gubernatorial runoff, Lieutenant Governor Burt Jones is campaigning against billionaire healthcare executive Rick Jackson. California Governor Gavin Newsom says he is being investigated by the Justice Department. From member station KQED, Guy Marzorati reports Newsom says the probe is in response to his opposition to President Trump.
15: In a video released Monday, Newsom says federal agents have contacted friends and demanded records.
16: Donald Trump isn't just coming after me because of my mean tweets. He's coming after me because I'm considering running for president.
15: The governor's office says federal agents are also looking into the work of Newsom's wife, filmmaker Jennifer Siebel Newsom. The focus of the investigation is not yet clear. Newsom's office has filed a Freedom of Information request with the Department of Justice regarding the probe. The Justice Department did not immediately respond to a request for comment. For NPR News, I'm Guy Marzorati in San Jose.
13: New data show that starter homes in a record number of cities now cost $1 million or more. NPR's Jennifer Ludden reports it's part of a surge in home prices since 2020.
17: New data from the real estate website Zillow finds 242 cities have million-dollar entry-level homes. That's three times as many as before the pandemic housing boom. Most places are in California, but the fastest growth is in New York and New Jersey. Million-dollar starters have also spread to interior states like Texas, Wyoming, and Illinois. They're defined here as the lowest third of the market in a region. Despite that, Zillow finds that nationwide, the typical starter home is still a lot less, just under $200,000. A housing shortage has priced out many first-time buyers, but Zillow finds the tough market easing a bit, with more inventory and prices growing more slowly. Jennifer Ludden, NPR News, Washington.
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18: With local and statewide news, I'm Barb Anguiano. Indiana is participating in the Great American State Fair, one of President Donald Trump's marquee events for celebrating the country's 250th birthday. Caroline Beck has more on the unveiling of the state's exhibit yesterday.
19: Children from the Indiana Boys and Girls Club got to snack on popcorn and cotton candy while listening to the Circle City Sidewalk Stompers Band. The nod to Indiana State Fair is what spectators will experience at the National Mall as part of the 250th celebration. Indiana's exhibit will show off five mini golf courses displaying some of the state's cultural landmarks, including the Indy 500. Executive Director of the State Fair Commission, Ray Allison, says the idea was to bring a piece of Indiana State Fair tradition to the nation's capital.
20: This mini golf course was inspired by the FFA golf course at the State Fair. So we're tying in our state fair to what we're doing in D.C.
19: The Great American State Fair will run from June 25th to July 10th. I'm Caroline Beck in Indianapolis.
18: Cuts to Medicaid are already impacting many Hoosiers, and more could lose insurance next year as work requirements take effect. Advocates warn that some 400,000 people have already been cut from Indiana's Medicaid rolls. The Indiana Hospital Association has also released data showing an increase in emergency room visits since last year by uninsured patients. New data from the United Way found that over a third of households in Indiana are struggling to afford basic necessities, including housing, childcare, food, transportation, and health care. The United Ways of Indiana track households that earn too much to qualify for government assistance, but too little to cover basic expenses, a group they call ALICE. Statewide, in Indiana, 38% or over 1 million households fall into this category. With local and statewide news, I'm Barb Anguiano.
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1: It's 7:49. Good morning, and thank you for tuning into Morning Edition. I'm Melissa Davis. Coming up, multidisciplinary artist Lex Marie's videos about her artwork on discipline in Black households has gone viral.
2: I'm trying to tackle the history behind spankings and whippings. I'm thinking about discipline and what is that going to look like in my household.
1: More on how she's thinking about this with her 8-year-old. That's in 25 minutes on Morning Edition. For our weather on this Tuesday, we'll see highs of 77, mostly sunny throughout the early day, and then showers are possible in the afternoon. Thunderstorms are possible this evening with lows of 56. And on Wednesday, we could see severe weather, especially in the evening and overnight hours. Highs of 80 on Wednesday, lows of 67.
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6: Good morning, Amy Martinez. Cape Verde is a nation of small islands off the West African coast playing in their first ever World Cup. Now, they got a tough draw for their debut match, Spain, the world's second-ranked squad, but it ended in a scoreless draw. Now, just to recap, Cape Verde did not score a goal versus Spain, and if you don't score, you can't win, but they did not lose, which means that for the underdog Cape Verde squad, it was a huge victory. It's Morning Edition.
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0: It's Morning Edition from NPR News. I'm Leila Fadel.
6: And I'm A. Martinez. Britain is the latest country to announce a social media ban for children under 16. Prime Minister Keir Starmer says it'll take effect early next year.
8: Social media is making children unhappy. It's making it easier for bullies to harass and abuse them. And it could even be harming their mental health.
6: University of Cambridge professor Amy Orban studies how social media affects children. She sat on an expert panel that advised the UK government on children's online well-being. So, Professor Orban, from your work as an advisor while this policy was being developed, do you believe the Prime Minister's description of social media risks? Do you think it's accurate? Because he sounds pretty clear on how he feels about it.
9: So I'm naturally talking for myself as an independent expert rather than Keir Starmer or the rest of the government, but I think he sets out a range of risks that are definitely real. We have seen clear evidence of individuals very severely harmed by social media, even deaths of young people having been exposed to certain forms of content that coroners have recognized here in the UK. And a lot of campaigners at the time were saying, well, if there would be a toy that has killed three children, we would recall that toy. And so in one way, shape or form, this action is very much warranted. The campaigners on the other side would say, well, you would recall that one toy, but you wouldn't recall all toys for all children. And the evidence on the whole population level, when you average things out across all types of use and all types of users, is a bit less clear. I think we do now have evolving evidence that time spent on social media probably predicts a small decline in well-being or mental health, but it is a small effect size. However, What we also know is that social media has a really diverse impact on different kids. But here the Prime Minister really took those severe harms and put them front and center for his policy.
10: Yeah, and it's interesting that you mentioned that you wouldn't ban all toys, right? Because when a government bans social media for children, is it effectively deciding that there is no version at all of these platforms that are safe for children?
9: I think this is what makes this announcement bittersweet for me, right? I think it was really pressured for across the United Kingdom, especially from parental groups, less so by kids and young people. But I think it is a recognition by government that previous policies to make social media safe haven't really worked as planned. We had an Online Safety Act. We really worked on promoting, you know, less harmful content or removing harmful content. And there's been a lot of advocacy that we can make technology safer by design. And banning something for those most vulnerable is a good step if that thing cannot be made safe. So I do think it is a recognition that at the moment we cannot adequately address those design changes we need to do. But actually, this isn't just impacting under 16s. This is also impacting over 16s and adults. So I think this can only be a sticking plaster for changes to the designs and the use of technologies more broadly, because we do know that there are aspects of that that are still unsafe for everyone.
10: One last thing quickly, just a few seconds here. What do you tell parents whose children are actually using social media in effective ways, in positive ways about this?
9: Well, I think that a lot of children and parents will be concerned if there are things that they do online that matter to them. A lot of children and young people in the consultation said they use it for education and support. Yeah. I think the thing there is to try to find other means to do that.
10: Okay. Amy Orban at the University of Cambridge, thank you very much.
9: Thank you very much.
10: This is Morning Edition from NPR News. I'm Amy Martinez.
0: And I'm Leila Fadel.
1: Good morning. I'm Melissa Davis. At 8:49, you're tuned in to 90.1 WFYI. We'll get our morning's business news next with the Marketplace Morning Report. And then in 10 minutes, it's our international news on the BBC.
11: I'm James Menendez, host of BBC NewsHour. Today, a BBC investigation found that Russia was behind a series of arson attacks targeting the British Prime Minister. Also, police in Vietnam say they've broken up a gang that was stealing cats to sell to restaurants.
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5: 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The music you're enjoying is the track Forward Motion by Indianapolis band Star Chaser.

0: It may not feel like it, but right now in large parts of the U.S., it's a renter's market. The cost of rent is not going up as quickly as other expenses like gas or electricity. The reason? Supply and demand.
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3: From WHYY in Philadelphia, this is Fresh Air. I'm Dave Davies. As we celebrate America's 250th birthday, writer Jesse Wegman tells the story of James Wilson, a largely forgotten member of the nation's founders who had a critical role in shaping the Constitution. Wilson lived a colorful life and died as a Supreme Court justice on the run from the law and creditors. He was a firm proponent of direct rule by the people, but Wegman says he made compromises to get the Constitution approved, like allowing the election of presidents who don't win the popular vote. Wegman's new book is The Lost Founder. Later, David Biancooley reviews the new TV series Spider Noir.

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1: 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Coming up next on Here and Now, the AI startup Anthropic's latest models are so powerful that the U.S. government has banned their export. 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

0: It may not feel like it, but right now in large parts of the U.S., it's a renter's market. The cost of rent is not going up as quickly as other expenses like gas or electricity. The reason? Supply and demand.
1: There's a lot of apartment buildings hitting the market all at once, and property managers are trying to fill it.
0: I'm Ailsa Chang. We'll check in on the country's apartments on All Things Considered from NPR News.
2: Thank you for choosing 90.1 WFYI Community Supported Public Radio. I'm Jacob Keebler, not an adrenaline junkie, not even an adrenaline enthusiast. However, those folks are out there. We'll remember one of them on this program in just a little bit. Ryan Jenks and Peter O'Dowd have a conversation about Andy Lewis, known as Sketchy Andy, who died over the weekend in a base jumping accident in Utah. What is it that drives people to that edge? We'll find out. Stay with us.
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6: It's Here and Now. On this 250th anniversary of the country, the administration's public celebration will not be a surprise. A White House that is requiring Smithsonian museums to remove, quote, divisive narratives will undoubtedly tout historical accomplishments with pomp. This is not new. Our next guest argues the nation's anniversaries have consistently sought to reinforce a mythology and obscure dark truths about race in this country. Eddie Glaude is a historian and professor of African American Studies at Princeton. His new book is America USA, How Race Shadows the Nation's Anniversaries. And he's in studio in Boston. Eddie Glaude, welcome back to Here and Now.
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1: I'm Scott Tong. The album Mermaid Avenue, a collaboration between Billy Bragg and the band Wilco, came out nearly three decades ago. They will perform it in concert for the first time this month. Billy Bragg talks about the songs, which put Woody Guthrie's lyrics to music. Next time, Here and Now.
2: Breezing our way towards the top of the hour at 2 o'clock, this is WFYI at 90.1 FM. I'm Jacob Keebler. Showers re-enter the forecast this afternoon, and then the thunderstorms return. They could be severe at times. Overnight lows tonight in the mid-50s.
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6: I'm Peter O'Dowd. It's Here and Now. Coming up, how does Israel feel about the agreement between the U.S. and Iran to pause the war and reopen the Strait of Hormuz? We'll find out.
1: Also, the World Cup defending champs Argentina play today. And Anthropic's new AI model is so powerful, the U.S. government has effectively banned it. Good idea?
7: We really have to be thinking about who else has tools this powerful. And as a society, what rules, what foundation are we putting in place to guide its development?
6: Plus, a doc-

0: People who go to prison lose rights, though they do keep the right to file a grievance. But the system, which could correct problems, stop abuse, or help prisoners get medical care, almost never works.
1: That is a shocking betrayal of justice.
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1: I'm Peter O'Dowd. When an oil tycoon's business was threatened by plans to regulate methane, he fought back, and now a major climate polluter is about to get a break from the EPA. A story of environmental rollbacks and the power of the fossil fuel industry inside the White House. 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
2: 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I'm Jacob Keebler. Showers and thundershowers re-enter the forecast. They could be severe at times again. Overnight lows in the mid-50s. Tomorrow, we'll see the mid-70s. 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
1: From NPR and WBUR Boston, I'm Peter O'Dowd.
5: And I'm Scott Tong. This is Here and Now. Coming up, the U.S. and Iran are set to sign a framework peace deal this week. President Trump says dual blockades of the Strait of Hormuz have been lifted.
6: The ships are starting to move nicely. Oil is starting to go.
1: Also, Colorado gets approval to import cheaper prescription drugs from Canada. Now, just got to find Canadian suppliers willing to sell them.
5: And in a new book, Princeton's Eddie Glaude looks at cycles of American birthday celebrations. He says they obscure a dark truth on race.
7: We're telling a particular story. We're trying to whitewash the past, right? We don't want to tell a story about our ugliness.
5: Coming up Here and Now.
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8: Live from NPR News in Washington, I'm Libby Casey. The U.S. and Iran plan to sign their Memorandum of Understanding to end the Iran war on Friday, but Israel is not part of the diplomacy. NPR's Carrie Kahn says Israeli Prime Minister Benjamin Netanyahu

0: It may not feel like it, but right now in large parts of the U.S., it's a renter's market. The cost of rent is not going up as quickly as other expenses like gas or electricity. The reason? Supply and demand.
1: There's a lot of apartment buildings hitting the market all at once, and property managers are trying to fill it.
0: I'm Elsa Chang. We'll check in on the country's apartments on All Things Considered from NPR News.
2: Thank you for choosing 90.1 WFYI Community Supported Public Radio. I'm Jacob Keebler, not an adrenaline junkie, not even an adrenaline enthusiast. However, those folks are out there. We'll remember one of them on this program in just a little bit. Ryan Jenks and Peter O'Dowd have a conversation about Andy Lewis, known as Sketchy Andy, who died over the weekend in a base jumping accident in Utah. What is it that drives people to that edge? We'll find out. Stay with us.
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5: It's Here and Now. On this 250th anniversary of the country, the administration's public celebration will not be a surprise. A White House that is requiring Smithsonian museums to remove, quote, divisive narratives will undoubtedly tout historical accomplishments with pomp. This is not new. Our next guest argues the nation's anniversaries have consistently sought to reinforce a mythology and obscure dark truths about race in this country. Eddie Glaude is a historian and professor of African American Studies at Princeton. His new book is America USA, How Race Shadows the Nation's Anniversaries. And he's in studio in Boston. Eddie Glaude, welcome back to Here and Now.
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1: I'm Scott Tong. The album Mermaid Avenue, a collaboration between Billy Bragg and the band Wilco, came out nearly three decades ago. They will perform it in concert for the first time this month. Billy Bragg talks about the songs, which put Woody Guthrie's lyrics to music. Next time, Here and Now.
2: 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I'm Jacob Keebler. Showers back in the forecast through the evening. Thunderstorms could be severe at times. Lows in the mid-50s today. Tomorrow, highs near 80. Stay with us.
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6: Fledgling technological companies who are watching this happen might start to sour on the United States.
7: The Trump administration has suspended Anthropic's newest AI models over national security concerns.
8: For Tuesday, June 16th, this is All Things Considered from NPR News.
7: I'm Elsa Chang.
8: And I'm Adrian Florido. This hour, new research for adults living with prediabetes.
7: Lifestyle interventions that can help reduce the risk of other health problems.
9: A modest amount of exercise and dietary changes done consistently can lead to these kinds of benefits.
8: Also, in some high school mountain bike competitions, varsity girls race shorter distances than boys do.
7: But one 16-year-old athlete in Utah is trying to change that.
10: Really, they're kind of going against what they say because they're showing that we can't do the same as boys.
8: Those stories after the news.
11: Live from NPR News in Washington, I'm Libby Casey. President Trump is continuing to discuss the Iran preliminary agreement and other pressing issues with G7 leaders in eastern France. NPR's Franco Ordonez reports Trump had some strong words for the Israeli prime minister.
12: President Trump says the next phase of negotiations should be easier than the first round that led to the signing of the Memorandum of Understanding. But Trump also said the Israeli Prime Minister, Benjamin Netanyahu, needs to dial down the aggression in Lebanon.
13: I've had a great relationship with Bibi, but now Bibi has to be more responsible with respect to Lebanon.
12: Tension has been high between Trump and Netanyahu over Israel's aggression toward the Iran-backed militant group. Trump has complained that the strikes are hurting the efforts to strike a peace deal with Iran. Trump said if Israel can't do the job,

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0: 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Still a chance of thunderstorms in the evening forecast. Showers likely overnight tonight, then mostly cloudy. Thunderstorms in the forecast again for Wednesday. Highs tomorrow near 80 degrees. Stay with us.
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7: The next 60 days is really where, like, the money of this deal is either made or not made, right?
8: President Trump is in France meeting with world leaders at the top of the agenda, getting to a final deal to end the war in Iran.
9: For Tuesday, June 16th, this is All Things Considered from NPR News.
8: I'm Adrian Florido.
9: And I'm Elsa Chang. This hour, we speak with a shipping executive about the challenge of reopening the Strait of Hormuz.
8: And in Albania, people are upset about plans for a new luxury hotel with ties to the Trump family.
10: We're tired of these guys stealing from us, stealing our resources, selling things that are not theirs to sell.
9: Also, rising costs are making it even harder to juggle work and parenting. Parents say they need more support.
11: There's just no way to be two things at once and give 100% at both.
8: We'll bring you those stories after these news headlines.
12: Live from NPR News in Washington, I'm Ryland Barton. Iran's state-run news agency says the tentative deal extending the ceasefire with the U.S. and reopening the Strait of Hormuz also requires Israel to stop attacking Lebanon. Authorities say Israeli attacks have killed hundreds of women, children, and first responders there. NPR's Aya Batraoui has more.
13: Iran's Foreign Minister Abbas Araghchi says the first phase of negotiations centered on ending the war, opening the Strait of Hormuz, and lifting a U.S. naval blockade on Iran. Iran says several ships have already made it to Iranian ports since the deal was announced Monday. Araghchi says the next phase of talks that start this Friday will focus on nuclear issues and lifting U.S. sanctions. But he says the most important aspect of the deal is ending wars on all fronts, including starting Friday in Lebanon. He says Iran would view Israel's continued occupation of southern Lebanon as a violation of the agreement. Israel's prime minister says Israel will remain in a, quote, buffer zone of southern Lebanon for as long as necessary. NPR News, Cairo.
12: The Department of Education is shifting its offices that oversee special education and student civil rights to other federal agencies. NPR's Janaki Mehta reports.
14: The offices overseeing special education as well as rehabilitative services for adults with disabilities are moving to the Department of Health and Human Services. The Education Department's Office for Civil Rights is now going to the Department of Justice. In a letter obtained by NPR, two top officials at the Ed Department say the moves are part of an

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2: 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I'm Jacob Keebler. A severe thunderstorm watch is in effect now through 11 p.m. tonight. Things clear up a little bit before the morning, and then the thunderstorms return on Wednesday.
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8: Live from NPR News in Washington, I'm Ryland Barton. Iran's top diplomat says that the tentative deal to end the war with the U.S. would require Israel to withdraw from Lebanon, a condition Israel has already rejected. Meanwhile, President Trump is in the French Alps at the G7 Leaders Summit, and he's expressing frustration with Israeli Prime Minister Benjamin Netanyahu, as NPR's Frank Ordonez reports.
9: His main complaint is that Netanyahu just can't stop dropping bombs on Hezbollah in Lebanon, and he criticized some of the specific Israeli retaliation strikes, saying they went too far.
10: I've had a great relationship with Bibi, but now Bibi has to be more responsible with respect to Lebanon.
9: Now, Trump seemed to be sending a message directly to Netanyahu when he also said, quote, Israel would not exist right now if not for him. This is not necessarily new. I mean, we've been reporting on the friction between the two leaders over the course of the war for a while now. But it will be another important thing to watch for in the coming weeks. Does fighting in Lebanon stop? As it will likely play a major role in whether this deal is a success.
8: NPR's Franco Ordonez reporting. The war with Iran has also made motor oil more expensive. As NPR's Camilla Domonoske explains, even a deal to end the war won't solve the supply crunch.
11: The base oil that goes into synthetic motor oils is manufactured from crude oil and natural gas through sophisticated processes at highly specialized plants. The biggest such facility in the world, in Qatar, was damaged early in the war, and restoring full production is expensive. Expected to take over a year. The U.S. was its biggest customer. That's pushing up prices. And it comes after tariffs had already made car maintenance more expensive. Nathan Matheson is a mechanic in Poolsville, Maryland.
12: We see about a 25-30% reduction in our profit margins because of the increased costs.
11: He says he's been absorbing higher motor oil costs for now. Camila Domonoske, NPR News.
8: There are now more than 4,000 National Guard troops deployed to Washington, D.C. Federal officials announced a summer surge in law enforcement ahead.

0: of America's 250th birthday celebrations in the city, doubling the military presence, as NPR's Kat Lonsdorf reports.
1: Around 1,200 troops from dozens of states have been added to President Trump's Washington, D.C. National Guard deployment in recent weeks, and hundreds more are expected by July 4th. Trump deployed the Guard in August of last year as part of an effort to fight crime and beautify the city. Crime was already trending down before Trump got into office, and the National Guard has no arresting power. Troops, many of whom are armed, are mainly performing patrols around the city, making their presence known in residential areas, parks, and metro stops. According to an estimate by the nonpartisan Congressional Budget Office, the current deployment in D.C. costs around $2.4 million a day. Kat Lonsdorf, NPR News, Washington.
0: Stocks closed mixed today. 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
2: With your local and statewide news, I'm Samantha Horton. The U.S. Department of Education has approved Indiana's request to consolidate about $50 million of various federal funding streams into a single pool of money for schools. The sweeping waiver from federal rules allows funding originally dedicated to serving populations such as low-income students and English language learners to merge into a single block grant. Indiana Secretary of Education Katie Jenner says this means that the state and local schools will have more flexibility in how to use the money.
3: This waiver allows Indiana to streamline federal requirements, reduce unnecessary red tape, put more resources directly into our classrooms where they make the greatest difference.
2: But some are concerned the waiver reduces the expectations on academic rigor. The change in funding goes into effect immediately. New data from United Way found over a third of households in Indiana are struggling to afford basic necessities, including housing, childcare, food, transportation, and health care. The United Ways of Indiana tracked households that earn too much to qualify for government assistance, but too little to cover basic expenses, the group they call ALICE. That stands for Asset Limited, Income Constrained, and Employed. Denise Lester is the Chief Data and Technology Officer for United Way of Central Indiana, who worked on the study. She says many families in this group have a limited budget, with no room for emergency expenses, debt payments, or saving for the future.
4: They're not eligible for government services, but they are struggling every single day and they cannot meet some of the necessities of everyday life.
2: In central Indiana, 35% of households fall into that category, compared with 38% statewide. And Madison County has joined a handful of counties across Indiana to enact a pause on data center projects. Madison County commissioners voted unanimously for a six-month moratorium. Yesterday, Boone County also passed a moratorium on data center projects. However, the one-year temporary suspension will not affect the Meta Data Center project in the Leap District. I'm Samantha Horton.
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6: Okay. Natalie, what time is it?
7: It's 8:36, I want to say, in the morning, to be clear. We're going to see Obsession, which is going to be scary.
6: So, you're somebody who's reported on, like, cartels.
7: Yes, yeah.
6: Where are you at on nervousness?
7: I'm terrified. This is different.
8: From the New York Times, I'm Natalie Kitroev. This is The Daily. For years, Hollywood's been trying to solve an existential problem: how to get young people to go to the movies. And then this summer, it happened at an unthinkable scale, thanks to two low-budget horror films made by 20-something directors, which drove Gen Z to the theaters in such high numbers that I had to go to the movies to find out what was behind it.
7: I'm gonna get so much food. I'm gonna stress eat everything in this theater.
8: Today, my colleague Kyle Buchanan explains what younger audiences saw in these films and how they've energized an entire industry.
9: It's Tuesday, June 16th.
7: I literally don't know why I agreed to do this. We should have gotten Michael to do this.
10: Hello.
11: Kyle, I'm really excited to have this conversation in part because I need therapy after watching both of these movies.
8: We are here because something crazy is happening at the box office right now. And this is your world. This is your beat. Tell me what is going on.
10: Something crazy is happening, and it's still happening. We have two movies, Obsession and Backrooms, that are such runaway successes that they basically shocked the industry. They were made for almost no money by young people who got their start on YouTube way, way, way outside the Hollywood studio system. And now here they are, beating Hollywood at their own game. You have the film Obsession, which is defying gravity at the box office from week to week in ways that have never been done before. And then you also have Backrooms, which became the highest grossing movie ever released by the studio A24 in the space of just 10 days. This is the studio that released films like Everything Everywhere All at Once and Marty Supreme, and Backrooms lapped them like it was nothing. But it's not just that these films are making money, it's also who's going to see them. These are huge, huge hits with Gen Z. And talking to people in Hollywood, executives, producers, directors, all sorts of people over the last several years, the number one anxiety I keep hearing is, how do we get young people to care about the movies? And, you know, these films are on track to make hundreds of millions of dollars. Like, to put that into perspective, this is all happening at the same time as the first Star Wars film in 7 years, The Mandalorian and Grogu, is out in theaters. And these two movies are making basically the exact same amount of money. They cost virtually nothing compared to Star Wars, obviously. And I think what they're proving is young audiences don't want their parents' franchise hand-me-downs. They want a sense of investment in these movies. And if you can make it feel like an event to them, they absolutely will go.
8: Okay. So with that as our premise, help me understand how and why this is happening. And we should both acknowledge we are not Gen Z. I'm a millennial. I'm just living in their world. And so I do need to understand this. Let's start with the first one to come out, Obsession. Just lay out what this movie is about.
10: So this is a horror movie, but it kind of almost starts like a date movie.
12: You ever actually like flirted with Nikki?
10: It's about a young man in his 20s. He has a crush on his best female friend, and he can't quite tell if that crush is reciprocated.
13: Nikki, wait, I was gonna ask you,
14: what?
13: I lost my train of thought.
10: And instead of simply summoning the courage to find out, he makes a wish on a toy that he finds in a novelty store. And that wish is that his friend will be as obsessed with him as he is with her.
13: I wish Nikki Freeman loved me more than anyone in the entire world.
10: And unfortunately, he gets that wish times a million.
14: I love you so, so, so, so, so much.
10: Because she becomes so obsessed with him that her fervor is unnerving.
15: I thought we were having a nice day.
13: We are.
10: And anybody who threatens to get in the way of what she perceives to be their love is in real danger.
13: I love you.
8: And we're going to get to why those themes resonate, but I'd imagine a big part of why this film has connected with young audiences is that the guy who made it, who wrote it and directed it, is himself in his 20s.
10: Exactly, yeah. Curry Barker, the writer and director, he's just 26, so it makes sense that he's making a film that speaks directly to young audiences, and he got his start on YouTube, where that generation lives. He made this film, Obsession, independently for just $750,000, and I'm telling you that to put its massive success into some perspective, because at this point, after this last weekend, it just crossed $265 million at the global box office, which is more than 300 times that original budget.
8: Wow.
10: So the big question that everybody in Hollywood is asking, why? And it isn't just that the movie is effective as a horror film, though it is. I think a lot of it has to do with the fact that it is grappling with, you know, Gen Z mores, the things that this younger generation is obsessed with, ideas of consent and fear about relationships, anxiety over whether people like you or not. It doesn't do that in a didactic way. That's all just underneath the surface. And it means that you can go see this film with your friends or talk about it with them on social media, and people are going to have different interpretations.
8: Okay. Talk about how this film is being consumed, because there is such a high demand to see it in the theater.
10: Well, I think that's part of the reason why, even in this nobody knows anything era of Hollywood movie making, horror still continues to do well, especially with young audiences. There really isn't anything like that feeling of being with an audience, feeling them get scared and feeling them react. However, the audience for Gen Z is not simply who's in the theater with them. It's who's online with them.
15: Come with me and my friend Kieran to watch Obsession.
16: I know nothing about this movie besides it's scary and that it's apparently good.
17: Because everyone's giving mixed reviews, so come see it with us and we're going to give you our opinions at the end.
10: There's the before I saw Obsession, after I saw Obsession meme.
17: Okay, what'd you think?
10: There's new ways of feeling like you have to be part of that sort of thing. And I think that's why Obsession is continuing to defy box office gravity, because nobody wants to feel left out of this conversation. This is a movie that really rewards being seen multiple times because there's additional layers to dig into. It kind of reminds me of, have you ever heard of the term corn plating?
11: I have not. Introduce me to that term, Kyle.
10: So this is a term that was invented by the animated film Encanto, oddly enough. And it refers to that point where you're so far into the discourse of a movie that people can't stop talking about that basically no detail becomes too small for the internet to dig into. And they call it corn plating because there was this meme of somebody posting the image of a secondary character from Encanto and saying, I never realized that she was holding a plate of corn in this scene.
11: Okay.
18: Bear killed his cat in hopes to gain sympathy from Nikki because he is a covert narcissist. Let me explain.
10: There are people who are suggesting that maybe our lead character is possessed by the spirit of his dead cat.
19: So I don't think something jumps into Nikki's body. I think she's split into two. Just
10: like this. There are people that are analyzing the strange possessed movements of our female lead.
20: And immediately as a writer, I was like, no, absolutely not. Like, they are technically not the same thing. They are not the same genre because romance as a genre.
10: They want to dig into the lore of a movie. And if they can put forth a compelling enough through line in a YouTube video, they themselves might be able to draft off the success of the film.
11: So basically what you're saying is that the themes in this movie and the way that it was consumed created so much discourse around the film itself that it immediately generated this very particular Gen Z cultural moment and therefore drove ticket sales.
10: It did, and this is a Gen Z cultural moment at the box office, the likes of which we've never seen before. And you could be forgiven for thinking we might not see it again because it's so unique. And yet, 2 weeks later, lightning struck again. Another Gen Z movie defied box office records.
11: We'll be right back.
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23: Hi, my name is Jeff Raisley, and I am a member of WFYI. 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
11: This is The Daily. I'm Natalie Kitroev. Back to my conversation with Kyle Buchanan on how two low-budget horror films made by 20-something directors drove Gen Z to the theaters this summer at an unthinkable scale. Okay, Kyle, let's talk about the second Gen Z hit, Backrooms.
0: I also saw it, and it also scared me a lot. What do we need to know about it?
10: Obsession might have crept up on the box office, but Backrooms took off like a rocket. It made $80 million its first weekend. And again, it's huge with young people. Look, virtually the entire opening weekend audience was under 35.
1: I found something.
10: It's another horror movie, and it's about people who get trapped in this sort of liminal space universe.
1: I found a place.
10: These hallways that go on forever and are governed by some sort of unknowable dream logic.
3: I've been there every night since I found the place, and I still barely scratch the surface. I just take it slow.
10: You'll see strange things, sometimes strange figures, but also just kind of like sickly yellow wallpaper vibes. Uh-huh. It has this feeling of walking to the break room in a terrible job and never, ever getting there.
4: Oh my God. Pull me up. What do you see?
10: And it makes sense that it's connecting with young people because it was made by one. It was made by a 20-year-old director. The youngest director by far to ever top the box office. And the craziest part is he was actually only 17 when he was signed by A24 to make this movie.
0: It's just hard to actually believe. You spent a lot of time with him, Kyle. Just tell us his story.
24: Much as I'd actually like to sit down, this Wii menu music I think is going to interfere with the recording. So maybe we find a different perch or walk a little.
25: I like walking.
24: Okay, great.
10: Yeah, his name is Kane Parsons. And of course, before I met him, I wondered, who could this guy possibly be? You know, you might imagine some young cinephile who's eager to get into the Criterion closet and give you his Letterboxd top four. And what I found is someone quite different from that.
26: Yeah, I would love to work in games like at some point. I don't know when. Like, it's probably not right.
10: This is somebody who, honestly, as he'll tell you, didn't watch a lot of films growing up. His approach is much more motivated by video games like Portal and Half-Life. I found him to be incredibly unpretentious, very thoughtful, very solid feeling. And I could absolutely see why people would be willing to follow this young man into battle. In a lot of ways, he's self-taught.
26: But then by 2020 hit, during the pandemic, during like online classes, I was able to have my screen split and be just playing around with
10: one. You know, he came up on YouTube. His film school was essentially YouTube tutorials. His feedback from fellow students was more like comments on YouTube and comments on Discord. And you can quibble with whether that's an acceptable substitute for an actual film school, but you can't beat the free tuition.
26: And then so I started trying to figure out how to do 3D and After Effects, and Blender wasn't quite on my radar at the time.
10: So he taught himself how to use Blender, which is a free visual effects software, and he made his original short, Backrooms, found footage, which ended up getting, I think it's now at 80 million views. And also, he was basing this web series on something that had already gone viral. It's called a creepypasta, basically a scary meme that the internet finds and builds upon, sort of like a collective creative writing project, or maybe like the online version of telling spooky stories around a campfire. There's an original Backrooms image that got posted on 4chan of this decrepit department store. It's got creepy yellow fluorescent lighting. It feels run down in that kind of abandoned mall kind of way.
0: Mm-hmm.
10: And people would write sort of short stories that were based on this image, imagining what might be just down the hallway if there's something even more terrifying. So what Kane Parsons did is he was inspired by the lore that had already been created, but he made his own offshoot.
27: Hello? Is someone there?
10: Found footage of a guy being lost in the back rooms, but what's really startling when you watch this is not just how, you know, smartly made it is, it's the fact that it was made by one person, that he did all of these special effects, that he made this location in this free software. These are special effects made by a teenager that outclass almost everything that we see on big screens these days.
0: So Parsons is adapting IP in a sense. I mean, maybe not in the traditional sense, but this backrooms story is something that Gen Z is already iterating on and engaging with.
10: Yeah, and he continued to iterate on it long before he made this film. He made a few dozen installments of his backroom series for YouTube that has recurring characters, an eerie corporation that gets involved. And what really impressed me and surprised me, to be honest, is that he was perfectly happy there. The idea of making a movie, you know, though he wasn't opposed to it, wasn't the be-all, end-all goal. You know, as he told me, he got a perfectly adequate level of creative satisfaction and financial compensation from staying on YouTube.
0: So why did he decide to make this a feature film then?
10: Well, at first he didn't want to. He was extremely skeptical, even when he was getting all of these amazing offers within weeks of posting his first video, because he'd seen it before.
26: And to drive this is something that I cared about, like, supremely, of making sure that it doesn't get away from, its origins, and it doesn't become, like, American Horror Stories did
10: right.
26: A Backrooms episode. And it's
10: did they?
26: Yeah, and it's everything that, like, it shouldn't be.
10: Right.
26: It's, like, it fundamentally fails.
10: Uh-huh. He had seen out-of-touch Hollywood producers take something that got big on the internet and in the big screen translation, lose everything about it that made it appealing to his generation.
26: There needs to be a respect to the material that already exists and the respect to the people online who are already there for the material and the understanding that it's, you know, there's an elevated aspect to it beyond just, like, turning it into a slasher haunted house, like, flick, which, you know,
10: so he really resisted for a long time. It took the right arrangement of people, including A24, which is probably the most youth-focused studio there is. But also, Kane had his own idea of how he wanted to approach this. He didn't want this to be an adaptation or a remake. He considers this to be a supersized installment of the series that he already had going on for years. And that's exactly what he's made. And because of the success of it, I presume that we're going to see a lot more from this series going forward.
0: And do you think that what has been so compelling about this movie is that a bunch of young people basically are excited to see something that they watched on YouTube for a really long time on the big screen? Is it just that?
10: I think that's a large part of it. I think he speaks in a visual language that a lot of young people recognize from video games, especially first-person shooters. These really prolonged takes, that anxiety over what might be just around the corner of a very long hallway. But also, there's a lot of other ways that you can parse this, if you allow me to cornplate a little bit.
0: Please.
10: I think that there's a creeping fear of, AI simulating us in ways that don't actually resemble what the human mind produces. Parsons been not shy about his perspective on AI during this press tour. He said that if he could stop generative AI with the snap of his fingers, he would do so. And you see that in the backrooms, where whatever this, you know, little pocket universe is doing, it just doesn't feel quite right. It feels like somebody who's trying to get us and doing us wrong.
0: Just a step back, Kyle, what should we make of these two huge successes? I could see the argument that, you know, maybe this is just a flash in the pan and we should not read too much into it, you know, from an industry perspective. But is it indicative of some broader shift in the consumer behavior of Gen Z when it comes to the movies, when it comes to the theaters?
10: I think it absolutely is, and it's undeniable based on the strength of these two movies. It proves that young people do want to go to the movie theater. You just have to give them a reason. Both Obsessions and Backrooms, they're these really sharp, provocative visions from young and talented filmmakers. They definitely could not have been made by Hollywood's old guard. And I think that's the big lesson to draw from here. Because the enormous, staggering, record-breaking popularity of these movies suggests that this is something these audiences have been waiting for.
0: Well, Kyle, thank you so much.
10: Thank you for having me, Natalie, and I hope having to see these two movies didn't traumatize you too terribly.
0: Not too bad.
8: Kyle Buchanan is a pop culture reporter and the award season columnist for The New York Times.
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8: 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That's it for The Daily. I'm Natalie Kitroev. See you tomorrow.
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12: In Los Angeles, I'm Kai Rizdal. It is Tuesday today. This one is the 16th of June. Good as it always is to have you along, everybody. Kevin Warsh coming up in a minute, but we begin today with a somewhat but not really hypothetical question. Is there such a thing as having too much money? It's relevant on an individual level as the world tries to decide how it feels about its first trillionaire. But it's also relevant on the corporate level because really big companies sitting on really big piles of cash are going to the capital markets to get more. Alphabet issued $85 billion worth of new shares last month. Amazon and Alphabet as well have gone to the bond market to raise billions in the past couple of months. Nvidia did the same thing yesterday. The raising cash part isn't unusual. It's they've already got so much of it. That's the news. Marketplace's Henry Epp gets us going.
14: This is really all about data centers. Big tech, as you know, is all in on artificial intelligence, which takes a massive amount of computing power to run. So they're building out that infrastructure, which is costing them collectively hundreds of billions of dollars just this year. Julie Osk is a tech analyst and founder of Osk Advisory.
25: This is an
13: unprecedented level of capital expenditure for most of these companies.
14: And the cash they have on hand is not enough. So that's why they're going to the bond and equity markets, says Brent Thill, managing director of tech research at Jefferies.
15: You can't fund this by just straight equity or straight debt. You need a collection of financing vehicles to fund this AI boom.
14: For big tech, this is a good time to get that financing because investors have money to put to work and they still want a piece of the AI boom. NVIDIA's bond sale this week, for example, attracted orders three times greater than the bonds on offer, according to Bloomberg. Sarah Kuntz, head of Clio Capital, says that kind of demand makes borrowing inexpensive.
16: What the CFO's office will be telling the CEO's office is, look, this money is incredibly cheap compared to the normal cost of money, and we should probably go get some.
14: Before investors change their minds, says Dan Ives, head of tech research at Wedbush Securities.
17: We're in the window where capital is there. 6 months from now, that capital might be narrowed.
14: Because as the AI boom goes on, investors will want to see companies actually make a return on all this data center investment, says Brent Thill at Jefferies.
15: And this is what's concerning investors is when you look at the type of spend, are we going to get the ROI?
14: The answer, Thill says, might not be clear for a few more years. And he thinks this AI hype cycle might also have years to go. To put it in terms of the internet boom a generation ago,
15: it feels more like mid-90s at this point.
14: And the dot-com bubble didn't start to burst until 2000. I'm Henry Epp for Marketplace.
12: Wall Street today, tech not so good, most of the rest kind of a wash. We will have the details when we do the numbers.